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1: Did you know that the devil is out to destroy your life? John 10:10 says, "The thief cometh not but for to steal and to kill and to destroy." Jesus said, "I am come that they might have life and that they might have it more abundantly," but the devil has come to steal. He wants to steal your joy. He wants to kill you, but that doesn't make him satisfied. He's not satisfied until you are destroyed and all of your usefulness is taken away. How does he do that? Well, first, he tries to blind your mind so that you can't see that trusting Jesus Christ and him alone is the only way to heaven. Then, when you get saved, and he figures out he can't keep you from getting saved, he tries to get you to do what you want to do instead of what God wants you to do. You see, the devil doesn't care what you do as long as you don't do what God wants you to do. The devil doesn't care where you go as long as you don't go where God wants you to go. And the devil doesn't care what you say as long as you don't say what God wants you to say. You see, the devil says, just do what comes naturally. Do what feels good. Just do whatever you want to do. You see, every time the Bible speaks of someone doing their own thing, or going their own way, it's always bad. You see, Isaiah 53:6 says, "All we like sheep have gone astray. We have turned every one to his own way." And there's many Bible verses, but basically, whenever we go our own way, we go astray. How does the devil destroy your life? He tries to get you to do your own thing, to do what you want to do. He tempts you to be selfish.
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3: Well, greetings, folks, and welcome again to the Bible Basics radio program. I sure appreciate you listening. We're going to continue our study today on the subject of the Word of God. In particular, we've been talking about the seven wonders of the Word, and we've come to the wonder of its preservation. I want to read you a passage in Psalm 12, verse 6 and 7 that we alluded to last time, and it's such a very, very important verse or couple of verses in the Word of God. The Bible says, "The words of the Lord are pure words, as silver tried in a furnace of earth purified seven times. Thou shalt keep them, O Lord. Thou shalt preserve them from this generation forever." God has promised to preserve His Word. Now remember, we've been talking about the work of the Word of God, the worth of the Word of God, and then we came to the wonder of the Word of God and gave you seven wonders of the Word of God. Now, you could come up with many more, I'm sure, but we talked about the wonder of its formation, the wonder of its authority, the wonder of its sale, the wonder of its interest. We talked about the wonder of its knowledge, the wonder of its unification, and then we come to the subject of the wonder of its preservation and how God has preserved His Word. Now, before we get to the wonder of its preservation, I think it would be wise for us to talk a little bit about the warnings concerning the Word of God. Not just the work of the Word and the worth of the Word and the wonder of the Word, but the warnings concerning the Word of God. Let's go over, for example, to Proverbs chapter 30. Let's look at a handful of passages concerning some of the warnings about the Word of God. Proverbs chapter 30, verse 6 would be a good place to start. The Bible says in verse 5, "Every word of God is pure. He is a shield unto them that put their trust in Him. Add thou not unto His words, lest He reprove thee, and thou be found a liar." Add thou not unto His words. Now, you'll find a similar statement in Deuteronomy. Let's just go look at it. Deuteronomy chapter 4. Deuteronomy chapter 4. Listen to what the Word of God says. We're talking about warnings concerning the Word of God. The Bible says in Deuteronomy chapter 4, we'll read verse 1, "Now therefore hearken, O Israel, unto the statutes and unto the judgments which I teach you, for to do them, that you may live and go in and possess the land which the Lord God of your fathers giveth you. Ye shall not add unto the word which I command you, neither shall ye diminish aught from it, that you may keep the commandments of the Lord your God, which I command you." We're talking about some warnings concerning the Word of God in order to see the importance of not tampering with God's Word. He says, don't add to it and don't diminish from it. He says, neither shall ye diminish aught. That means nothing. Don't take anything away. Don't add anything to it. So you've got it in Deuteronomy in the early part of the Bible. You have it in Proverbs chapter 30 in sort of the middle of your Bible. And then let's go to Revelation chapter 22 in the very last part of the Bible. You know, God puts this in here three times. It must be pretty important. He puts it in the beginning, He puts it in the middle, and then at the end. In Revelation chapter 22, listen to verse 18. "For I testify unto every man that heareth the words of the prophecy of this book, if any man shall add unto these things, God shall add unto him the plagues that are written in this book. And if any man shall take away from the words of the book of this prophecy, God shall take away his part out of the book of life and out of the holy city and from the things which are written in this book." So God says, don't add to it. Don't take away from it. And notice what it says. If any man shall take away from the words of the book, not the main teachings, not just the major doctrines. Don't mess with the words. We're talking about warnings concerning the Word of God. Let's go to John chapter 12. John chapter 12 and verse 48. Warnings concerning the Word of God. The Bible says in John chapter 12, verse 48, "He that rejecteth me and receiveth not my words hath one that judgeth him. The word that I have spoken, the same shall judge him in the last day." Can you imagine that possibly when you get to heaven and stand before God and you debate or argue that you didn't know, that maybe you just didn't understand, and God could literally hand you a Bible and say, "Why don't you read this for a while? Why don't you see where I sent my word, but you made light of it? You didn't read it. You didn't study it. You didn't spend time in it. You would have known my will. You would have known what to do about your family. You would have known how to raise your children. You would have known how to budget your money. You would have known what I expected from you. But you rejected me. You rejected my word." By the way, rejecting the Word of God is almost equivalent, if not equivalent, to rejecting the God of the Word. You know how you get to know God? Through His Word. You know how you get to know God's will? Through His Word. And so the Bible warns us, "He that rejecteth me and receiveth not my words hath one that judgeth him." Let's go to 2 Timothy chapter 3. 2 Timothy chapter 3. We're looking at some warnings concerning the Word of God. And the Bible says in 2 Timothy chapter 3, verse 7, "There's a crowd that's ever learning and never able to come to the knowledge of the truth." Why is that? Because they won't spend time in the Word of God. We're looking at a culture now in America. We're looking at a society that is literally addicted to information. And they will spend hours looking up things on the internet. They will Google everything. They will spend hours researching things on the internet, but will not open their Bible. You know what the Bible says in 2 Timothy chapter 4? Let's read it. 2 Timothy chapter 4, verse 3. 2 Timothy chapter 4, listen to what the Word of God says. For the time will come when they will not endure sound doctrine, but after their own lust shall they heap to themselves teachers having itching ears." That itching ears is not talking about the kind of itch that you've got to scratch, but itching to hear something different, something new. That they have itching ears like somebody's itching to go to a ball game or itching to go to a restaurant. And these people have itching ears. They're longing to hear certain things. But verse 4 says, "And they shall turn away their ears from the truth and shall be turned unto fables." And so the Bible warns us that in the last days, men are going to have itching ears and want to hear something other than the Word of God. And that's where we are today in our society. People do not want the Word of God, and they do not necessarily even believe the Word of God anymore. And yet God promised not only to give us His Word, but to preserve His Word. And I've given you three places now where the Bible is abundantly clear. We're not to add to it, and we're not to take away from it. Now, with that said, let's take our Bible and turn to 2 Corinthians chapter 11. We're talking about some warnings concerning the Word of God, and we're really talking about the preservation of the Word of God. I want you to listen to a passage in 2 Corinthians chapter 11. Paul says to the church at Corinth, "Would to God you could bear with me a little in my folly, and indeed bear with me. For I am jealous over you with godly jealousy. For I have espoused you to one husband, that I may present you as a chaste virgin to Christ. But I fear lest by any means," now listen to this, "as though the serpent beguiled Eve through his subtlety, so your minds should be corrupted from the simplicity that is in Christ." Paul says to the church at Corinth, "I'm a little bit concerned. I'm fearful that what's going to happen is just like the serpent beguiled Eve, he's going to corrupt your minds." Now, how did the serpent beguile Eve? Well, let's go to Genesis chapter 3 and see how he did it. Let's go to Genesis chapter 3. And in Genesis chapter 3, there's several things we need to point out here concerning the devil's approach to beguile Eve. And it's very clear in the Word of God what he did. First of all, we'd say he just cast doubt on the authority of God's Word. Let's go to Genesis chapter 3. Look at verse 1. "Now the serpent was more subtle than any beast of the field which the Lord God had made. And he said unto the woman, Yea, hath God said, ye shall not eat of every tree of the garden?" With a question mark. Hath God said? Did God really say that? Are you sure God said that? So first of all, he's casting doubt on the authority of God's Word. Do you realize how often that goes on in our world today? Some professor, some scholar, some skeptic, some scoffer, trying to get you to doubt the authority of God's Word. Did God really say that? That's casting doubt on the authority of the Word of God. And then he casts doubt on the accuracy of God's Word. He says here, listen to what he says. It says, "The woman said to the serpent, we may eat of the tree of the..." Let me get back to Genesis chapter 3, verse 1. "Yea, hath God said, ye shall not eat of every tree of the garden." Every tree? You see, he's casting doubt on the accuracy of what God said. Not just the authority of what God said, but the accuracy of what God said. And then maybe he cast doubt on the acceptability of God's Word. Listen to this. "The woman said unto the serpent, we may eat of the fruit of the trees of the garden, but of the fruit of the tree which is in the midst of the garden, God has said, ye shall not eat of it, neither shall ye touch it, lest ye die. And the serpent said unto the woman, ye shall not surely die. For God doth know that in the day ye eat thereof, then your eyes shall be opened," and so on. Do you really think God is going to be upset if you eat of this tree? What's wrong with eating of that tree? You see, he cast doubt on the authority of God's Word. He cast doubt on the accuracy of God's Word. And then he cast doubt on the acceptability of God's Word. Some preacher gets up, takes the Bible, and says, "Thou shalt not." And what does somebody say? "Well, what's wrong with it? I don't see anything wrong with it. Why is it wrong for me to do this or that? Why is it wrong for me to watch this or watch that? Why is it wrong for me to listen to this or listen to that? Why is it wrong for me to wear this or wear that?" We're living in a day where God gives us some standards. God gives us His law. He gives us His Word. He gives us His heart, His desire, what He wants from His people. He wants us to live different than this world. We're to be peculiar people. We're not to be conformed to this world. And by the way, God tells us those things because those things are what's best for us. It's not just about pleasing Him, though that is the primary purpose. God knows what's best for us. God doesn't give us all of these rules and regulations to hurt us. He gives us these things to help us. As a matter of fact, how many young people do not understand that mom and dad have rules that are supposed to help them? They think mom and dad are trying to punish them, or mom and dad are trying to keep them from enjoying life. And so they disagree with mom and dad. They go out and they do the very thing that mom and dad said, "Don't do that, don't go there," and they end up getting in trouble. You know what God does? God gives us rules and regulations, and God puts restrictions and boundaries on us. Why? Yes, to please Him, but also to protect us. It's not just about pleasing God. It's about protecting His people. And so the devil wants you to question the acceptability of the Word of God and the authority
4: of the Word of God and the accuracy of the Word of God. So notice Eve's mistake when you come to Genesis chapter 3. In verse 2, the woman said unto the serpent, "We may eat of the fruit of the trees of the garden." It's like she's leaving out a word there. God said, "You may freely eat." It's like minimizing God's goodness. God has said, "You can freely do it." Doesn't the Bible say, "Don't add or take away"? And here she is saying what God said, but she's leaving a word out. And then in verse 3, notice what it says. Verse 3, she says, "But of the tree, the fruit of the tree which is in the midst of the garden, God has said, ye shall not eat of it, neither shall ye touch it." And so, did God say that? No, she's exaggerating what God said. And that's what people do. God gives us rules and we act like they're just terrible and we exaggerate what God says. As a matter of fact, she even changed what God said in verse 3. She said, "Thou shalt surely die," instead of "lest ye die." And so you just read this passage and you see how careless that she is with the Word of God. But it starts when the devil questions what God said. The devil takes what God says. And by the way, if you study what the devil does, he quotes God, but he misquotes God. You realize that out of five things he says about God's Word, four of them are true. You need to understand the devil's not going to just completely change God's Word. He's going to change it just enough to make it seem like he knows what he's talking about. And so when you study Eve's mistake, she left out the word "freely." She changed "thou shalt surely die" to "lest ye die," as if she's minimizing the certainty of what God said. And then she added, "neither shall you touch it," which is exaggerating what God said. So we're looking at warnings concerning the Word of God and how the devil operates in getting us to question the authority and the accuracy and the acceptability of the Word of God. We'll pick it up here next time. I really do appreciate you listening, and I hope you listen again next time. May the Lord bless you as you serve Him.
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1: How do you spell faith? F-A-I-T-H. Faith. Now, each one of those letters stands for something to help you understand what faith is. Forgetting all, I trust Him. Faith. Forgetting all, I trust Him. That means forgetting all the good works and instead putting your trust in Jesus. Let's say it one more time. Faith. Forgetting all, I trust Him.
2: And the psalmist said, as he concluded this 23rd Psalm, I will dwell in the house of the Lord forever.

0: We're glad to have you with us today. This Faith for the Family broadcast, and this is Clarence Sexton. I'm pastor of the Temple Baptist Church and the president and founder of Crown College, and I'm glad you're listening. Worship and serve the Lord together as a family. That's what we're about right now, and may the Lord guide you as you listen to this message.
1: The Bible says there are people to whom is reserved the blackness of darkness forever. The blackness of darkness forever. That expression, that Bible expression, stirs my heart. One group, the Bible says, is going to dwell in the house of the Lord forever. Now I'm going to ask you, are you headed toward the house of the Lord forever? Or are you headed toward blackness and darkness forever? The blackness of darkness forever, without God, separated from God, or the house of the Lord forever? That's a question we must answer. That's a penetrating thought that God will pierce our hearts with. As we turn back to Psalm 23, I want you to consider some things with me. The first of which is the entering the family of God. How do you get in God's family? I have two sons. They're both grown men. They're married. They have children of their own. But they came into my family and took Sexton as their name by birth. By birth. Now, there are children that are adopted and come into families that way. As Gentiles, we've been adopted into God's family. Our name's been written down. We are joint heirs with Jesus Christ. But you get into God's family the same way you get in to my family or your family, by a birth. Not a physical birth, but a supernatural birth. The Bible says in Psalm 23 and verse 1, "The Lord is my shepherd, I shall not want." I'm going to leave out verse 2, verse 3, verse 4, verse 5, and part of verse 6. And I'd like to read together the first expression in this psalm and the last expression in this psalm. I want you to see the connection. The first expression says, "The Lord is my shepherd." The Lord is my shepherd. The last expression says, "I will dwell in the house of the Lord forever." Notice the personal pronouns in the first and last expressions. The Lord is my shepherd. I will dwell in the house of the Lord forever. Notice to whom the verse refers. The Lord is my shepherd. I will dwell in the house of the Lord forever. The same name given to God. When you see in your King James Version of the Bible, the name of our God spelled in all capital letters like this, L-O-R-D in all capital letters, then the translation of the name Jehovah, the Jehovah has been made here. The covenant God of his people. The psalmist says, the covenant God of Israel, the God who makes covenant with his people, is my shepherd. Not just a shepherd, but the covenant God of his people is my shepherd. And when I leave this world, I'm going to dwell forever in the house of the covenant God of his people. I have entered into God's family. Now, you don't have to worry about being in God's house forever if you've got in God's family. The matter of dwelling in God's house forever is settled when you get into God's family. My children are welcome into my home because it's their home. When they became a part of my family, my house became their house. It is not their house without being a part of my family, but because they're part of my family, it's their house. And because I'm a part of God's family, then his house is my house. I'm a child of God. I've entered into God's family. One day a man took the Bible and turned to John chapter 3 and verse 16, and he said, "For God so loved the world that he gave his only begotten Son, that whosoever believeth in him should not perish but have everlasting life." And he explained to me that Jesus Christ died for my sin and was buried and rose from the dead. And he invited me to pray and ask God to forgive my sin and trust Christ as my Savior. Now, it was more than an emotional experience. though there was emotion involved in it. It was more than intellectual experience, though there was intellect involved in it. My emotion, my intellect, and my will were all involved in it when I took Christ as my Savior, believing that Jesus Christ is God's Son, that He paid my sin debt on the cross, that He was buried, that He rose from the dead, and I asked Him to forgive my sin, and by faith, He came to live in me. It was not just a mental change. It's not just something I suddenly believed that I didn't believe before. I trusted Christ as my personal Savior. I was born into God's family. I had a physical birth in 1948, on October the 10th, 1948. I had a spiritual birth a number of years later as a teenager when I asked God to forgive my sin and trusted Christ as my Savior. The Lord came to live in me. He became my shepherd. I entered into God's family. And I repeat to you, because I am in God's family, I don't have to worry ever about going to God's house. Now, there are a lot of folks worried about going to God's house that need to realize they settled all of that when they got into God's family. You don't have to fret about going to heaven if you know in your heart you've trusted Jesus as your Savior. Heaven is your home. We're going to not be in the blackness of darkness forever. We're going to be in the house of the Lord forever because we've trusted Jesus as our Savior. No doubt about it. I hope you know you've trusted Him as your Savior. I hope you know that you've entered into God's family. You may be attending a church. You may even be a member of a church. You may be a very religious person. You may be stirred up about something that you need and still not have entered into God's family. There's only one way to get into God's family, and Jesus said, "Marvel not that I say unto thee, you must be born again." No other way. There's just no other way. The psalmist could say, "The Lord is my shepherd," because he had entered into God's family, the only way anybody gets in, by asking God to forgive their sin and by faith trusting Christ as Savior. The second thing I want you to consider in this particular message is enjoying God's presence. There are a lot of folks who say they've entered into God's family who don't seem to be enjoying God's presence. As a matter of fact, they run after everything else in the world except the Lord. They spend time doing everything else in the world except communing with Christ. Now, I'm not talking about trying to find a place and just staying in that place under a tree somewhere with a Bible in your hand, a prayer on your heart for the rest of your life. But I am talking about God's children actually knowing who their Heavenly Father is and talking to Him on a daily basis and reading this book that He's written for us, enjoying God's presence. If you read the 23rd Psalm, that's what the 23rd Psalm is all about. The shepherd is leading the sheep. And as he leads the sheep follow the shepherd. They enjoy being in the presence of the shepherd. They can see him and he can see them. They're in the presence of the shepherd. The Bible says, as I read it, "He maketh me to lie down in green pastures. He leadeth me beside the still waters. He restoreth my soul. He leadeth me in the paths of righteousness for His name's sake. Yea, though I walk through the valley of the shadow of death, I will fear no evil, for Thou art with me. Thy rod and Thy staff, they comfort me. Thou preparest a table before me in the presence of mine enemies. Thou anointest my head with oil. My cup runneth over. Surely goodness and mercy shall follow me all the days of my life. I will dwell in the house of the Lord forever." The sheep is giving testimony here. And he says, "Thou art with me. I know Your presence, Lord. You're with me. You're caring for me. You have taken me beside the still waters. You've led me in the right path, the path of righteousness for Your name's sake. You have taken me to the green pastures. In places I could have been frightened, going through the valley of the shadow of death, dangerous places, I didn't have to be frightened because You were with me. From the lowest valleys to the highest mountaintops, You were with me. I followed You from the break of day to the close of day, from the beginning of life to the end of the life, and now, Lord, we're going back home. And surely goodness and mercy shall follow me all the days of my life, The sheep starts out on this journey following the shepherd, grazing, being provided for by the shepherd, then all the way back. He enjoys the presence of the shepherd just as we are enjoying and should enjoy the presence of our God, to be in his presence. From the 48th Psalm, let me share one verse with you. The Bible says in verse 14, "For this God is our God forever and ever. He will be our guide even unto death." He will be our guide even unto death. You see, God doesn't need to guide us after death because we're in his presence and we see him the moment we leave this world. But he is with us to guide us each step of the way, even unto death. And through that experience of death, he goes with us. Often I illustrate being in God's presence and knowing the Lord by thinking about the sun. The sun covers the earth. We see the light of the sun. We feel the heat of the sun. The effects of the sun are all over the earth. They're everywhere. There are rays from the sun that we do not see and we do not feel, but they're present with us. But we do know that though the sun affects all the earth and is everywhere all over the earth, affecting the earth with rays of light and rays of heat and rays that we do not see or feel, the sun also has a location. There's a place where the sun is located. My friends, God is everywhere. He is everywhere. At all times, everywhere, not just in our planet, but throughout the universe. It is God's universe. He is everywhere. But there is also a place where God himself is located. And the Bible says when we leave here, we're going to go into the presence of God, to where God is. That leads me, thirdly, to share with you not only entering into God's family and enjoying God's presence, but eternity in God's house. That's forever. Eternity in God's house. Let me show you an interesting word that's overlooked in the New Testament. In one of the most familiar chapters in the Bible, John chapter 14, one little word I want you to mark that you may have never noticed before. The Bible says in this favorite passage of many, "Let not your heart be troubled. You believe in God, believe also in me. In my Father's house are many mansions. If it were not so, I would have told you. I go to prepare a place for you, and if I go and prepare a place for you, I will come again and receive you unto myself, that where I am, there ye may be also." The word is a little word there in verse 3. There. Jesus said that where I am, there ye may be also. You know where I want to be? I want to be there. I'm going to be there. Jesus said, where I am, there ye may be also. I'm going to meet him someday. I'm going to be with him someday. I'm going to have eternity with Christ because he's my shepherd. I've

Beloved, thank you for listening today, and we're on a crusade. It's the Christian Home Crusade. Let's do the things God prompts us to do. Follow through with all the Holy Spirit's direction in your life. Pray for us here at the Temple Baptist Church in Crown College, and may God bless you as you listen to our choir singing, Look Unto Jesus.

0: 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The Anchor is Jesus Ministries is a ministry of the Berean Bible Baptist Church, Echoland. 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
1: God hates booze. Proverbs 20 verse 1 says, "Wine is a mocker, strong drink is raging, and whosoever is deceived thereby is not wise." God hates booze. Proverbs 23:29 says, "Who hath woe? Who hath sorrow? Who hath contentions? Who hath babbling? Who hath wounds without cause? Who hath redness of eyes? They that tarry long at the wine, they that go to seek mixed wine, look not thou upon the wine when it is red, when it giveth his color in the cup, when it moveth itself aright. At the last it biteth like a serpent and stingeth like an adder. Thine eyes shall behold strange women, and thine heart shall utter perverse things." Liquor, alcohol, beer, wine, whiskey, wine coolers, these are all booze. Booze is bad. Booze is evil. Booze wrecks lives and destroys families. Did you know God hates booze? God says only fools drink booze. God says we aren't even to look at it. When Jesus turned the water into wine, he didn't make liquor or booze. He made grape juice that didn't have any alcohol in it. God hates liquor. God hates booze. Fools drink booze.

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1: Jesus saves.
2: Jesus' last words to you and me were to do three things. Jesus commands us, you and me, to do three things. Jesus told us to get people saved, then to get them baptized, and then to get them out soul winning. Now, Jesus commanded you and me to do three things. What are they? Get folks saved, get folks baptized, and get folks soul winning. Now, those are the three things He commanded us to do. Now, if we're only getting people saved, are we doing all that God commanded us to do? Now, if we only get people saved and baptized, are we doing all that God commands us to do? No, to do what Jesus commanded you and me to do, we need to get folks saved, get them baptized, and get them soul winning. Those are Jesus' last words to you and me. He commands us to do those three things.
3: And once again, we come to the Word of God, to the words of God, asking the Lord to give us light on His book, on His scripture, on His writings. That's what scripture means. Something is written, script. So we are studying the book of Romans, starting with chapter 2 now. Finished up chapter 1 last time. We've been talking about how the Romans is the book on the doctrines of salvation, the doctrine of salvation. The Bible says all scripture is given by inspiration of God and is profitable for doctrine, for reproof, for correction, for instruction in righteousness, that the man of God may be perfect, truly furnished unto all good works. So the first purpose that God gave Bible is for doctrine. So the first thing we look for as we study the Bible or we read the Bible is the doctrinal aspect, or what does the Bible teach? And we've seen in Romans chapter 1 that the Bible is completely against the world. The philosophy of science, the philosophy of men without salvation is we say it's a disaster. Man by himself, the Bible describes it as a blind man guiding other blind men into the ditch. And that's what this world's intelligence and philosophy does. You see, salvation, God is so wonderful in His salvation. He has so made it so that if a man is a great intellect and he humbles himself and comes to Jesus Christ and receives Him as his Savior, sees his need, then God will save him. And if a man is a simpleton in his mind and cannot grasp facts, but he can understand that he's a sinner and that Jesus is the Savior, God will save him also. It's not your intellect. It's your heart. So Romans chapter 2 verse 1 starts out and it says, therefore, thou art inexcusable. Well, an excuse. That means this, that the judgment of the Gentiles is complete. There is no excuse. Romans chapter 1 shows you how God deals with Gentiles, and actually with all men today, whether it's a Gentile or it's a Jew. And so, thou art inexcusable, O man. Now that's anyone, everyone. Salahat namang ataudito sa sanlibutan, inexcusable, walang excuse. God has given you light. Now you're listening to my voice as I proclaim Bible truth. And you have heard that for all have sinned and come short of the glory of God. There is none that doeth good, no, not one. You know these things are so. You've listened, if you've paid attention, the last few classes as we studied the Word of God, you've understood that man's nature is corrupt and judgment is coming. Therefore, O man, thou art inexcusable. Whosoever thou art that judges. Now he's bringing up a fact that a man who is self-righteous, as soon as you give him a gospel tract, do you know what he says? Oh, you think you're better than me. You're judging me. I'm not judging you. I'm giving you a gospel tract. Amen. Libre, walang bayad, mabasayin sayo, ang mga kaibigan. Hey, this is just Bible story na lang. Oh, don't judge me. I'm not judging you. The Bible's already judged you. I'm sorry. For all have sinned and come short of the glory of God. So, therefore, thou art inexcusable, O man, whosoever thou art. For wherein thou judgest another, thou condemnest thyself. For thou that judgest dost the same thing. When an unsaved man says something is wrong, then he admits that he knows the difference between right and wrong. If a man understands and knows right and wrong, then he knows he should trust Jesus Christ as Savior. I didn't say he should trust, he should join a church. I didn't say he should be baptized. He should trust Jesus Christ only as a Savior. Therefore, thou art inexcusable, O man. God will not, there is no excuse for any man when he stands before God at the judgment. And because men judge one another, thou art inexcusable, O man, whosoever thou art that judgest. For wherein thou judgest another, thou condemnest thyself, for thou that judgest doest the same things. Isn't it amazing? Politicians talk about everyone's lying. And all the politicians lie. The politicians talk about how bad corruption is, and every politician's corrupt. Your Bible is an amazing book. Your Bible is God's book because we can see that God wrote it because he knows, he made man, he knows man's heart. So, everyone says, oh, you know, judge not that you be not judged. A Christian's not supposed to judge something. Well, I'm not judging whether I'm better than you or you're better than me. I'm not judging what you do. I'm not judging the man. What are you doing, Brother Hunter, when you talk to someone about their soul? When you tell them about the blood of Jesus Christ, God's Son cleanseth from all sin, and all are sinners. I'm telling them 1 Corinthians chapter 2, verse 5. 1 Corinthians chapter 2, excuse me, 1 Corinthians chapter 2, verse 15. 1 Corinthians 2, 15. And we'll start in verse 14 because it's a very important verse. But the natural man, and you know it's a natural man, hindi mananampalataya siya. He's not a believer in Christ. He's not received Jesus Christ as his Savior. But the natural man receiveth not the things of the Spirit of God, for they, among a bagay galing sa Panginoon, ay Espiritu ng Dios, are foolishness unto him. Neither can he know them, because they are spiritually discerned. But he that is spiritual, this is a believer, Christiano siya, judgeth all things, yet he himself is judged of no man. For who hath known the mind of the Lord, that he may instruct him? But we have the mind of Christ. When I have a Bible and the Holy Spirit of God dwelling in my heart, then I can understand things that the world cannot understand. Years ago, there's a missionary named Nate Saint. And Nate Saint and four other men were burdened to get the gospel to the Auca Indians in Brazil. And the Auca Indians were cannibals. And so Nate Saint and these four other men flew their little airplane down, and they landed finally. They contacted the tribe and thought that they were going to be received. And they went there, and no one heard from them for days. Finally, a rescue party was sent, and they found the airplane had been attacked. The men had been killed, speared, and bludgeoned with clubs, and murdered. And a man would look at that, and Nate Saint was a young man. He had a young wife, a very pretty wife, and I think he had three children at the time. And they would say, oh, what a tragedy. What a waste. He didn't understand that he should never have taken his family in those places. But you see, Nate Saint saw something. He understood some things. And he judged that it was more important to get the gospel to these tribes of men that did not have the gospel of Jesus Christ. And do you know what happened? Do you know what God did? God took the sacrifice of those five men and got the gospel into that tribe. And if I'm not mistaken, almost all the tribe came to the place where they trusted Jesus Christ. And do you know one of the main instruments that God used was the widow of Nathan Saint? Yeah. So, therefore, thou art inexcusable, O man, whosoever thou art that judgest. For wherein thou judgest another, thou condemnest thyself, for thou that judgest doest the same things. So, sir, you judge someone else, you say that stealing is wrong, but you steal. You say, oh, well, lying is wrong, but you lie. You say covetousness is wrong, but you covet. That long list that God gave in chapter 1, you are there somewhere, malicious, amen, full of envy, debate, deceit, whispers, backbiters. And I don't do that, therefore I'm not that bad. Well, thou, O man, whosoever thou art that judgest, for wherein thou judgest another, thou condemnest thyself. For thou that judgest doest the same things. But we are sure, verse 2, that the judgment of God is according to truth against them which commit such things. That Bible says the eyes of the Lord are in every place, beholding the evil and the good. God sees it. The Bible says, because the sentence against an evil work is not expedited speedily, therefore it is set in the hearts of the sons of men to do evil continually. The problem is that God is not in a hurry to bring judgment. He's very long-suffering toward usward, not willing that any should perish. Therefore, God allows men to go their way, and they get away with a little sin, a little theft, a little lie. Oh, and then they try a bigger one, and then a bigger one, and a bigger one. And pretty soon, they're totally destroyed, spiritually speaking. And they are corrupt in their hearts and their mind, and they are worthy of the condemnation that they will one day get. But we are sure, verse 2, that the judgment of God is according to truth against them which commit Such things. What things? Judging someone else. The list in chapter 1. You see, God is not like you and I. God is eternal. And God has His plan, and He will bring His plan, we say, to fruition. That means that the fruit has ripened. The bananas now are golden, and they're ready to eat, and we can pluck them off the plant and eat them. So Romans is a description of the character of man and how God, understanding man was lost and fallen, did a great work to redeem him. And that's what Romans is about. It's the doctrinal book on salvation. And I hope you'll be with us tomorrow as we study more.

0: 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The Anchor is Jesus Ministries is a ministry of the Berean Bible Baptist Church, Echoland. 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
1: Listen to me very carefully. The most important thing in your life should be doing God's will. Now remember something, there is no failure in the will of God, and there is no success out of the will of God. You see, the will of God is five things: going to church, reading your Bible, praying, soul winning, and tithing. That's God's will. That's in the Bible. God says that is His will for our life. It's five things. Here, can you say them with me? Going to church, reading your Bible, praying, soul winning, and tithing. That's God's will for your life. Now, if a Christian is not doing these things, then they're not in God's will. And remember, there is no failure in the will of God. And there is no success out of the will of God.

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2: All right, I want to show you the gospel hand. Now, what I want you to do is take your finger and point to your thumb on the other hand. All right, are you doing it? Here we go, and then I want you to repeat after me as we point to each finger on your hand. It goes like this. God loves you. We're all sinners. Jesus died for us. We can go to heaven if we put our trust in Him. And then go backwards. If we put our trust in Him, we can go to heaven because Jesus died for us, because we're all sinners, and God loves you. Now, let's do it one more time. God loves you. We're all sinners. Jesus died for us. You can go to heaven if you put your trust in Him. If you put your trust in Him, you can go to heaven because Jesus died for us, because we're all sinners, and God loves you.
3: Move along, King of the Jews. We don't have all day. Look down the street. Your noble subjects wait for you. They're king. Don't keep them waiting.
4: Here comes the great deliverer. 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
6: 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Golgotha!
3: Stand back! Don't join us. Keep the crowd back. Use your sword if you have to.
7: Back. Don't come any closer. Stand back.
8: Ben, Jesus can't carry the cross anymore. He's fallen.
3: Get up, King of the Jews. Get up. I'll give you a life or two.
7: No, wait. That won't help. I'm afraid someone must carry the cross for him.
8: I wish I could carry it for him.
7: Over there, that man. He's strong. You, come over here.
8: Who, me?
7: Yes, you. Come here. Carry this man's cross.
8: But
7: you took pity on him, didn't you? Now do something about it.
9: The Road to Skull Hill.
10: For several hours, the frenzied mob had shouted for the death of Jesus. They had stood before the governor's palace and chosen to have Pilate released from death a murderer named Barabbas. Pilate had tried to save Jesus, but he saw he could not do this and keep his position and honor. Then, at last, to satisfy the people, he handed Jesus over to be crucified. Jesse, the son of a priest, and Ben, the son of a sheep merchant in the temple, are in the crowd.
8: Ben, I don't think I can look at Jesus again, the way they beat him.
11: It's all right, Jesse. We must stick with our friend. So many of these people have turned against him. Look, they're releasing Barabbas to the crowd.
12: Barabbas! Barabbas is free!
13: Come, lift him above! Barabbas! Come, lift him above the room! Barabbas!
14: The Romans couldn't hold Barabbas.
8: Can't this crowd see he's a murderer? How hard he looks?
11: Just like they look. Here come the other two prisoners, two robbers.
3: All right, pick up those crosses. Get your shoulders under them. Come on, you can do better than that.
15: Oh! Oh!
3: That's better. Start moving. Come on, we don't have all day.
10: Tradition tells us that the names of the two robbers were Dismas and Justus. Slowly, painfully, they began dragging their crosses from the court and into the street. Four soldiers went with each prisoner, one carrying a sign telling the bystanders what the crime of the condemned man was.
3: Stand back. Keep away from the prisoner.
11: They're bringing Jesus down. He's so weak.
8: They've whipped him so much and beat him, but there's peace in his eyes. He's not angry like the other two were.
11: Yes, I see that. He's the lamb being led to the altar.
8: That's it. I've seen it many times.
3: All right, get under that cross. Lift it up.
4: Lift it up, almighty deliverer.
16: Where's all your strength, O King?
17: Lift it up. Show us your strength.
8: Can't someone help him?
11: He's doing it. Barely.
3: Move along, King of the Jews. We don't have all day. Look. Down the street. Your noble subjects wait for you. Their king. Don't keep them waiting.
17: Hail, O king. Your kingdom waits for you on Golgotha.
3: Stand back. Longinus, keep the crowd back. Use your sword if you have to.
7: Back. Don't come any closer. Stand back.
8: Ben, Jesus can't carry the cross anymore. He's fallen.
3: Get up, king of the Jews. Get up. I'll give you a lash or two.
7: No, wait. That won't help. I'm afraid someone must carry the cross for him.
8: I wish I could carry it for him. I'm afraid no Jewish man would touch his cross on this day.
7: Over there, that man. He's strong. Hey, you, come over here.
8: Oh, me?
7: Yes, you. Come here. I want you to carry this man's cross.
8: But
7: you
8: but
7: took
8: I...
7: pity on him, didn't you? Do something about it.
1: Yes, sir. I'll carry his cross.
10: Jesus had had no food or water since eating the Passover supper with his disciples the day before. He had agonized in the Garden of Gethsemane and endured the anguish of betrayal. He had twice been tortured by the scourge. When Jesus could bear no more, Simon of Cyrene from northern Africa took the cross upon his shoulders, lifted it up, and carried it for Jesus. Later, when he had learned more about Jesus, he was happy for the chance to help him in this way. Following Jesus and Simon of Cyrene were many grief-stricken women and children. They started crying and wailing out of pity.
15: Daughters of Jerusalem, don't weep for me, but for yourselves and for your children. For the days are coming when the women who have no children will be counted fortunate indeed. Mankind will beg the mountains to fall on them and crush them and the hills to bury them. For if such things as this are done to me, the living tree, what will they do to you?
10: The three condemned men reached the hill of Calvary, also called Golgotha. The name meant the place of a skull. There, Simon of Cyrene laid down the cross that he had been commanded to carry. Close behind was Mary, the mother of Jesus, and the disciple, John. Other disciples stayed further back. Jesse and Ben watched from a short distance away.
7: All right, men. Get the crosses in place.
10: The two robbers, Dismas and Justice, were forced upon crosses which lay flat on the ground. They struggled desperately.
18: Get away from me! No! No! God, strike them dead! Curses on them! Get away from me!
19: Curses on the Roman dogs! Dogs!
7: Get the nails and the hammer.
3: I've got them here.
7: Make it quick. Don't torture the poor devils any more than you have to. Get the ropes around the stake. Quick, pull them up. Brace that stake. It's loose. Pull.
10: The soldiers pulled the crosses with the robbers nailed to them into place. The weight on the prisoners' hands pulled apart flesh and muscle, and the robbers screamed without stopping. Then, when the prisoners were on the cross, the soldier hammered long iron spikes through their feet and into the wood of the cross. Some of the people who had come turned away at the horrible sight.
8: I can't look, Ben. I can't.
11: I can't stop screaming. They're putting Jesus on the cross now. He's not fighting. They're driving the nails through his hands. He's not screaming. I can't believe his courage. He's trying to speak.
8: Maybe he'll call down the hosts of heaven now and free himself.
11: I hope so.
15: Father, forgive them, for they know not what they do.
10: Then the soldiers lifted up the cross with Jesus on it. Still, Jesus did not cry out, even though the pain was beyond human endurance, and the sweat poured from his brow. Then a soldier took the hammer and spike and started to drive the spike through Jesus' feet.
11: They've driven the spike through his feet and into the cross. It's still, Jesus doesn't scream like the others.
8: He can only die now.
11: A soldier is putting a sign above Jesus. It's written in three languages. I can only read ours. Jesus of Nazareth, the King of the Jews.
8: The King of the Jews? It's all so horrible, Ben. Why is God letting this happen? Look, that woman by the cross fainted. That man, I think it's one of Jesus' disciples, is taking her away.
11: I think that's Jesus' mother. Poor woman. How can she stand it?
20: Ha ha, look at him. In between the two thieves, right where he belongs.
16: Where all false messiahs belong. Maybe he'll perform a miracle up there. Come down from the cross.
10: The high priest rushed to Pilate's palace to complain to him about the sign. They were furious. Pilate was unmoved.
21: Well, how soon you priests return. What would you like now? Perhaps a gold crown for your king?
22: Your Honor, perhaps you misunderstood who this Jesus was.
20: An impostor, Your Honor.
22: It isn't right to call him the King of the Jews.
20: He said he was King of the Jews. That doesn't make him king.
22: So you see, Your Honor...
21: I know exactly what I have written on the sign.
20: Perhaps it would be more appropriate, Your Honor, to write, he said, I am King of the Jews.
21: You'd like that, wouldn't you?
22: Well, many people who don't know as much about this impostor as we do are getting the wrong idea.
21: What I have written, I have written.
22: Your Honor...
21: It stays exactly as it is.
22: But Your Honor...
21: Out! Guards, take them away!
10: At the cross, the Roman soldiers had divided Jesus' clothes into four piles, one for each of them.
23: I'll take the headgear.
24: I'll have the cloak.
25: I could use the sandals.
26: And I, well, just the belt is left.
24: But who gets the robe?
25: Let's tear it up in four pieces.
23: No, it's a good piece, woven without seams. Let's not tear it up.
26: Hey, here's the dice. The one with the highest number wins.
23: That's a good idea.
24: All right with me.
23: A two for me? I can't win.
24: Three. Rotten luck.
25: Five here.
26: And here's a four.
25: I got it. Oh.
10: Unknowingly, the soldiers fulfilled a prediction made more than 1,000 years earlier. David the psalmist had written, "They divided my clothes among them and cast lots for my robe." The priests came back, determined to take away the people's attention from the sign that read, "Jesus of Nazareth, the King of the Jews."
22: Oh, you can destroy the temple and build it again in 3 days, huh? Well, then come on down from the cross if you are the Son of God.
27: Come down, show us the miracle. Call upon your father.
16: Call upon the devil, your father. He'll free you. Come down from the cross. Why should God's Son be up there?
22: He saved others, but he can't save himself.
20: So, you are the King of Israel, are you? Come down from the cross and we'll believe you.
22: He trusted God. Let God show his approval by delivering him.
20: Didn't he say, "I am the Son of God"? Well, people, look at God himself on the cross.
24: Come down, King. That's no place for God's Son. Come down.
10: The two robbers, crucified with Jesus, heard the words of the priests and people. They also heard some defending Jesus for the good he had done. One of the robbers joined in the mocking.
28: The Son of God, hanging like us on a cross. Well, Jesus, if you are the Messiah, prove it by saving yourself. And then save us while you're at it. An excellent idea, don't you think? King Messiah?
10: The other robber spoke to Jesus also, but his heart was different. First, he reprimanded the other robber.
29: Quiet, Gustus. Don't you even fear God when you're dying?
28: I fear these nails and this pain. Why should I die?
29: We deserve to die for our evil deeds. But this man has done one thing wrong. Jesus, remember me when you come into your kingdom.
15: Friend, I tell you, today, you will be with me in paradise. This is a solemn promise.
28: Thank you, Lord. Thank you.
10: The women who were close friends to Jesus stood near the cross. His aunt, the wife of Cleopas, and Mary Magdalene. Now also Mary, his mother, had come. In spite of his agony, Jesus' first concern at the moment was his mother, standing beside the disciple John. Jesus wanted to make sure his mother would be cared for.
15: Mother, here is your son. John, here is your mother.
10: The sun had reached mid-sky. It was about noon.
8: Ben, what's happening? It's getting so dark. I can hardly see. Am I going blind?
11: No. It's dark for me, too. Look, lightning. The clouds have closed in.
8: Ben, I'm going home.
11: Me, too. If I can find my way down this hill.
10: Frightened people ran away from the cross in the darkness. The priests and soldiers shook with fear. The darkness lasted for 3 hours. Then it lifted. Jesus was still on the cross, as were the other two. But a darkness seemed to hang over Jesus. The priests had a ready explanation for what happened.
0: It is the work of Satan. He is the god of darkness.
28: That's right, Annas. See? The darkness hangs around the imposter.
10: Jesus lifted his head toward the sky and shouted,
29: My God! My God, why have you forsaken me?
10: Some of the mob thought that he was calling for the prophet Elijah.
11: He's calling for Elijah. Quick, get a sponge with some wine to ease his pain.
29: No, leave him alone. Let's see whether Elijah will come and save him.
15: I thirst.
11: Oh, he's thirsty. He can hardly speak anymore. Here, dip a sponge into this wine.
10: Jesus took a taste of the wine, enough to wet his mouth. Then, summoning all his strength, Jesus looked to the heavens and shouted,
15: It is finished. Father, into your hands I commit my spirit.
10: Jesus bowed his head and died. A strange hush fell on the crowd. The one who had called himself the Messiah, the Son of God, the Savior, was dead. He had given his life up to death. Longinus, the captain of the Roman soldiers, had watched the whole crucifixion. He saw how Jesus had endured the cross, how he forgave his persecutors, and how he had given up his spirit into God's hands. Longinus was overpowered with a sense of God's presence.
2: Surely, this man was innocent. This was the Son of God.
10: Many of the people who had watched the crucifixion went home, their hearts filled with sorrow. Those who had mocked found they had no more words left, and in shame walked away. The closest friends of Jesus, some of his disciples and his mother, stood looking at the body of Jesus on the cross. At about this time, some soldiers came up the hill.
23: Longinus, we've come to carry out the order of Pilate.
2: An order from Pilate?
23: Yes. The Jewish leaders came to him again. They said the bodies must not hang on the crosses through the Sabbath, which is tomorrow. So let's break the legs and they will die quickly.
2: This man, Jesus of Nazareth, is already dead.
23: Impossible. Death by the cross takes much longer. Here, give me that hammer.
1: I'll break this robber's legs first and then get the other robber.
10: The soldiers broke the legs of the two robbers. But when they came to Jesus, they found he was already dead. To make doubly sure, one soldier thrust a spear into Jesus' side, piercing his lung and heart. Blood and water flowed out of Jesus' side. Again, the soldiers fulfilled a prediction written by two prophets many centuries earlier. The prediction said, "Not one of his bones shall be broken. They shall look on him they pierced." Now the women and disciples at the cross faced a new sad problem.
2: We must give our master a decent burial.
11: Yes, we must.
2: But we need Pilate's permission to take the body.
11: And where will we place him?
10: They didn't know that about this time, Joseph of Arimathea was before Pilate.
4: You Jews won't leave me alone, will you? What is it this time?
5: Sir, I am Joseph of Arimathea.
4: Yes, I know. One of the richest men in Jerusalem. And a member of the temple council.
5: But I wasn't there when they voted to put Jesus to death.
4: What is that to me? So, what do you want?
5: The body of Jesus, Your Honor.
4: The body of Jesus? Captain, is Jesus dead already?
6: Yes, sir. We made sure. A spear through his heart.
4: Very well. Joseph, take his body.
10: At about the same time, another secret disciple of Jesus, Nicodemus, went up to the crucifixion site, carrying about 100 pounds of myrrh and aloes for the burial of Jesus. Together they wrapped the body of Jesus in a long linen cloth, saturated with spices, as was the Jewish custom of burial. Near Calvary was a garden of trees, where some of the rich men of Jerusalem had their family tombs.
5: I have a new tomb in the garden. Come, let's take Jesus there. It will honor me.
10: The Sabbath was only minutes away. The men had only enough time to place the body of Jesus on a hewn-out rock in the tomb and close the entrance with a rock.
5: Thank you, Nicodemus, John. That rock ought to keep out the strongest man. John, it's a sad day.
2: Yes, the saddest I have ever known, Joseph. But thank you for helping. And you too, Nicodemus.
15: If only I had made it known I was his disciple when he first convinced me. But it's too late now. Perhaps too late.
2: Come, Mary Magdalene. Come, Mary. Let us go home. After the Sabbath is over, we can come back and anoint the body with spices and ointment. Come.
10: It indeed had been the saddest day in the history of the world. But with God, there is hope beyond such sadness. Would the one who raised the dead to life remain dead himself? Would his words about himself come true when he said,
9: "The Son of Man is going to be betrayed into the hands of men. They will kill him, and after 3 days he will rise."
10: Throughout Jerusalem that night, many people kept glancing toward Calvary and the garden tomb where Jesus was buried. Some, like Jesse and Ben, were sad beyond words. But within their hearts there was a seed of hope. Jesus could conquer death. He had said, "I will rise again."

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1: Did you know God is everywhere? God tells us He is eternal and inhabits or dwells in eternity. Now, I don't understand it all, but I do know God is everywhere at one time. Now, this is wonderful because you can pray anytime. I mean, you can talk to God all the time. This means you're never alone. God is everywhere or omnipresent. You see, I serve a great God, and He's everywhere at once.
2: The Bible says in Hebrews chapter 9, verse 27, it is appointed unto men once to die. Why die? 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
4: The
2: flower and is cut down. He fleeth also as a shadow and continueth not. And dost I open thine eyes upon such an one and bringest me into judgment with thee? Who can bring a clean thing out of an unclean thing? Not one. Seeing his days are determined, the number of his months are with thee. Thou hast appointed his bounds that he cannot pass. God says there's a limit here. You can't get beyond this. Then in verse 10 of Job 14, the Bible says, but man dieth and wasteth away. Yea, man giveth up the ghost, and where is he? Verse 14, if a man die, shall he live again? All the days of my appointed time will I wait till my change come. You may wish to turn with me in the New Testament, or you may not. I'd like to read you one verse from 1 Corinthians 15, verse 19. If in this life only we have hope in Christ, we are of all men most miserable. How long do you want to live? I never shall forget the story of that boxer. I actually heard the interview. They interviewed this guy who was a heavyweight champion of the world, and they said, what would you like to say? And he made some comments. He said, how would you like to be remembered? And the sports announcer was waiting intently to hear the answer from this heavyweight champion of the world. How would you like to be remembered? And of course, everybody presupposed that he would say, as the greatest fighter who ever lived or whatever. And he said, as the oldest man who ever lived on earth. As the oldest man who ever lived on earth. How long would you like to live? Well, whatever age you want to attach to that, let me tell you that at the end of whatever, you and I are going to die. The Bible says in Hebrews chapter 9, verse 27, it is appointed unto men once to die. Why die? Because it is God's will that His children do not live forever in this sinful state. He has something far better for us. It is called our heavenly home. Our heavenly home. I don't know why I was talking to Mr. Crispell about this. I really don't. I was in a store downtown Knoxville, office supply, talking to Mr. Bruce Criswell, and he and I got on the subject of death. We'd already been talking about knowing the Lord and about whether or not he was a Christian. And he assured me he was. And I said some things to him about death and getting older. And he said, let me tell you this. He did not know the impact it would have on me, but he said, let me tell you this. The older you get as a Christian, the less you dread dying. And my response to him was very simple. I said, I hope that's right. I hope that's right. I wonder how many of you who are up in years, whatever that means. For the children, it means how old I am, you know. How many of you think you're up in years have found that to be true? The older you get, the less you dread dying. That God comforts you and helps you and strengthens you. You see, we are looking at something and we're looking for something. It might be more appropriate to say we're looking for someone. The Lord Jesus said in John chapter 3 and verse 16, "For God so loved the world that he gave his only begotten Son, that whosoever believeth in him should not perish, but have everlasting life." God said in Genesis chapter 3, "This must be done so they do not live forever." But in Genesis chapter 3, though God says, though they do not live forever, in John chapter 3, God says, we're going to live forever. But it's two different kinds of life. It's living forever in a sinful state. God says, I do not want them to live forever in a sinful state, but I'm going to make it so they can live forever in a sinless state. So hence, our heavenly home. The emphasis of our heavenly home should not be on how big it is, though God tells us something about the heavenly city. And where it is, I believe we can glean from Scripture that we enter into the presence of God somewhere in the north. But on who is there? On who is there? Let's walk our way through some passages in the Bible and see if God will speak to our heart about our heavenly home. Look with me, if you would, please, in the Psalms. In Psalm 17, in verse 15, the Bible says, "As for me, I will behold thy face in righteousness. I shall be satisfied when I awake with thy likeness." There are lots of beautiful songs about heaven that talk about the street of gold and the gates of pearl and the foundations of precious stone, the celestial air. But the psalmist here, under the inspiration of the Spirit of God, pins these words and says, "I'm going to tell you what shall satisfy me is when I awaken thy likeness, I shall be satisfied." In the personal likeness of Jesus Christ. How precious that is. Psalm 30, the Bible says in verse 5, "For his anger endureth but a moment. In his favor is life. Weeping may endure for a night, but joy cometh in the morning." This world is a night, but joy comes in the morning. Some people live a winter life, long nights and short days. Some people live a summer life, short nights and long days. But all of us live nights and days, and the night passes and the morning breaks. And all of life is a night compared to the endless day of heaven. And when this night of life passes, then eternal day and the morning will come. And we'll be with Jesus if we've trusted him as our Savior. The 19th Psalm in verse 1, the Bible says, "The heavens declare the glory of God, and the firmament showeth his handiwork." Notice the word heavens. In Psalm 19, verse 1, "The heavens declare the glory of God." When the Bible speaks of heavens, this term is given to three different places. It's given to the clouds, where we see the birds flying. God refers to that as the heavens. And then the celestial heaven, we look up and see the sun, the moon, the stars, the planetary world, the celestial world beyond the clouds and atmosphere where we live, where the birds fly. There's a second heaven, and then there's a third heaven into the presence of God. And we may declare that the heavens that we see are beautiful, and they are. We watch the clouds floating by and see the birds flying, and we sometimes, like children, lying on their back watching the clouds and looking at the sky, enjoy the beautiful creation that God has. And then we look in the starry night and rejoice over God's creation there. The sun, the moon. But think, when we get to heaven, what it'd be like to see God. To see him. Turn again with me in your Bibles, if you would, please, to Luke chapter 10. our heavenly home. The disciples had been sent out on a preaching mission. When they came back, they started talking about all the wonderful things that had taken place. And in Luke chapter 10 and verse 20, the Bible says, "Notwithstanding in this rejoice not that the spirits are subject unto you, but rather rejoice because your names are written in heaven." Your names are written in heaven. Often people come to me and say, "Would you sign my Bible?" I take from that that they're going to pray for me. When I sign their Bible, and I've signed thousands and thousands of them through these years, just signing my name, putting a life verse by it. My name appears in lots of places down here on this earth, but there's no place on earth where my name appears that is so meaningful as knowing that my name appears in heaven. My name is written down in glory. Heaven is my home. My name is written in heaven. Is your name written there? If you've asked the Lord Jesus to forgive your sin and by faith trust Him as your Savior, it's written there. John chapter 14, if you'll turn there, please. The Bible says in verse 1, "Let not your heart be troubled. You believe in God, believe also in me. In my Father's house are many mansions. If it were not so, I would have told you." And I like to get the idea that there are more people going to be in heaven than we imagine. Honestly. Where do you think all these unborn children go? Where do you think all these infants who die in infancy go? Where do you think all these children are born with some sort of effect mentally and never reach a time of accountability in their life? Where do you think they go when they die, of all ages who've ever lived? And what about all the billions of people who've walked this earth? Every person who's ever lived is somewhere. If they're not here, they're somewhere. And the millions upon millions upon millions that have trusted Christ in centuries past. The Bible says, many mansions, what a reunion. What a time we're going to have. I just picked up in my reading some of the statements that dear ones had made who were on their way to heaven. Let me read some of them to try to encourage you. Catherine Booth, wife of the founder of the Salvation Army, when dying said, "The waters are rising, but so am I. I'm not going under, but over. Do not be concerned about dying. Go on living well, and the dying will be right." D.L. Moody, the famous evangelist, dying. He had a heart attack in Kansas City by train, went back to Northfield, Massachusetts. I believe he was 62 when he died. And as he lay dying, he says, "Earth recedes, heaven opens before me. It is beautiful. It's like a trance. If this is death, it is sweet. There's no valley here. God is calling me and I must go. This is my triumph. This is my coronation day. I've been looking forward to it for years." Thomas Goodwin, a famous Puritan who became president of Magdalen College in London, said when he was dying, "Ah, is this dying? How I have dreaded as an enemy this smiling friend." David Brainerd, the famous missionary to the Indians, when dying, said, "He will come, I will not tarry. I shall soon be in glory, soon be with God and His angels. I am almost in eternity. I long to be there." John Wesley, in whose bedroom I have stood, the bedroom where he died, said when he was dying, "The best of all is God is with us. Farewell." John Newton said, when dying, "I am like a person going a journey in a stagecoach who expects its arrival every hour and is frequently looking out of the window for it. I am packed and sealed and ready for the post." Adoniram Judson, the missionary to Burma, said, "When dying, I go with the gladness of a boy bounding away from school. I feel so strong in Jesus Christ." Elizabeth Browning wrote, "It is beautiful." Madame Guyon wrote, when dying, "If my work is done, I think I'm ready to go. I have already 1 foot in the stirrup and am ready to

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0: 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The Anchor is Jesus Ministries is a ministry of the Berean Bible Baptist Church, Echoland. In Davao City, your access to the truth is Anchor Radio, proclaiming Jesus saves. Jesus saves.
1: You should always tell the truth. Jesus said He is the truth. The Lord is our God of truth and without iniquity. Just and right is He. The Holy Spirit is called the Spirit of truth and will guide you into all truth and to tell the truth. Jesus told us of the devil that he was a murderer from the beginning and abode not in the truth, because there is no truth in him, that is, in the devil. When he, the devil, speaketh a lie, he speaketh of his own, for he is a liar and the father of it. Don't ever tell a lie. Always tell the truth. God said, one that speaks a lie shall not go unpunished. And God says He hates lying lips. The way to not tell a lie is always tell the truth.

My joy would disappear, for I did not have the witness of the Spirit bright and clear. If at times the coming judgment would appear before my mind, oh, it made me so uneasy, for God's smile I could not find. But at last, I got tired of living such a life of fear and doubt. I wanted God to give me something I could know about, so the truth would make me happy, and the light would clearly shine. And the Spirit gave me the assurance that I'm His, and He's mine. So I just prayed to God in earnest, and not caring what folks said, I was hungry for salvation. My poor soul, it must be fed. Then at last, by faith, I touched Him. It was like sparks from smitten steel. Just so quick, salvation reached me. Oh, bless God, I know it's real. Oh, yes, it's real.

his throne, anticipating another sinner will soon become his own. Years of wasted living and years of toil and strife.

0: 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The Anchor is Jesus Ministries is a ministry of the Berean Bible Baptist Church, Echoland. 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
1: Now the Bible says in Romans 1:16, "For I am not ashamed of the gospel of Christ, for it," that's the gospel, "is the power of God unto salvation." Now, I want to find out what the gospel is, because whatever the gospel is, that's what gets folks saved. Now, the Bible plainly says in 1 Corinthians 15 that the gospel is three things. It's the death, the burial, and the resurrection. That means if somebody believes that Jesus died for their sins, was buried, and 3 days later rose again from the dead, that's what gets them saved. So the gospel's three things. Are you ready? Can you say it with me? It's the death, the burial, and the resurrection. That's the gospel. It's three things: the death, the burial, and the resurrection.
2: Why should a person go to church? We took to the street to ask people what they thought about going to church.
3: Parang ma-lesson atong mga sala, and then makalikay tag mga daotang buhato nato, matagan tag mga blessings.
4: I feel like as a sense of community, people are naturally social beings, and if a church is something that brings you comfort, you definitely go to it, you know, listen to the teachings, try to follow it as best as you can.
5: Para sa kwan, pagpasalamat sa Ginoo sa mga blessings na nabot sa ilang kinabuhi o pag-feed sa atong spirit ba.
6: Mo-pray sa mga sala, and then mangayog pa sa ilo sa mga nabuhat, mangayog good health, para po makalearn ta about God, about sa Bible as well.
7: Church is not necessarily where you have to be in order to be with Jesus Christ. Church is just a place where you just go to in order to bond with other individuals that follow under Christ. Again, it's to listen to the Word of God, keep an update with people around you, and also fellowship is the most important thing about going to church.
8: In general, we all know that no man can stand alone. Thus, the church serves as a community where each one of us can go and help each other grow together in our relationship with God.
9: Gikan gusto atong katigulang ba may atong sundon.
2: Don't go away. Coming up, we will see how God's Word answers that question.

A little while ago, we asked the question, why should a person go to church? We heard many answers, but the Bible should be our authority for every question. This is Theo Amante with the Bible answer to that question. Well, the Bible says in Hebrews chapter 10 verse 25, not forsaking the assembling of ourselves together, as the manner of some is, but exhorting one another, and so much the more as ye see the day approaching. We go to church because we are commanded by our Savior to go. The Bible commands us that we are not to forsake the assembling of ourselves together. When a group of saved and baptized believers come together to meet, that's what we call a church. The church is not a building, nor is it the place. It is a group of believers. The command is not to forsake. That means we are not to quit or abandon going to church. Others may not see it as important, but you need to recognize its importance in your life. Jesus said in Matthew chapter 16 verse 18, upon this rock I will build my church. This rock that Jesus is referring to is not the Apostle Peter, but what he said about Jesus in verse 16, thou art the Christ, the Son of the living God. Acts chapter 10 verse 28, the church of God, which he hath purchased with his own blood. So we see in the Bible that Jesus established the church and purchased the church with his own blood. If it's that important for Jesus, it should be important for you. In 1 Timothy chapter 3 verse 15, in the house of God, which is the church of the living God, the pillar and ground of the truth. The church should be the place where you can hear truth and find ways to apply it in your life. We go to church to learn more of God's Word, but also to see good examples to help us live our lives. God had in mind that we would have pastors to help lead us and feed us. In Jeremiah chapter 3 verse 15, and I will give you pastors according to mine heart, which shall feed you with knowledge and understanding. In Titus chapter 2 verse 7, talking to pastors, in all things, showing thyself an ensample of good works. As the pastor follows Christ and lives a righteous life, he leads others to copy and reach the same goal. In 1 Corinthians chapter 11 verse 1, be ye followers of me, even as I also am of Christ. Yes, there is fellowship, blessings, comfort, and many other good things. But that shouldn't be the main reason why you go to church. For most, church is a place where you go to meet your needs. We have this idea that the church is for me. We go when we need something, or when we are down, or when we are having difficulties. So that's the time that we draw closer to God and to His church. But when things are going well, church becomes optional. When I'm not struggling, church gets pushed to the side. How selfish can we be at times? The church is not just about us. God desires that His children gather together regularly at His house. God is our Father, and wouldn't it make sense to be at your Father's house? Our Father knows what we need better than we do, and church is necessary even when we don't think it makes a difference. It's important to Jesus, and it should be important to you. Center your life in the local church. Why should we go to church? Jesus commands us not to forsake the church. He established it and purchased it with His own blood. Keep tuning into the station for more help from the Bible, because the Bible has the answer.

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2: How do you spell faith? F-A-I-T-H. Faith. Now, each one of those letters stands for something to help you understand what faith is. Forgetting all, I trust Him. Faith. Forgetting all, I trust Him. That means forgetting all the good works and instead putting your trust in Jesus. Let's say it one more time. Faith. Forgetting all, I trust Him.

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0: 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The Anchor is Jesus Ministries is a ministry of the Berean Bible Baptist Church, Echoland. 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
1: Did you know that the devil is out to destroy your life? John 10:10 says, "The thief cometh not but for to steal and to kill and to destroy." Jesus said, "I am come that they might have life and that they might have it more abundantly," but the devil has come to steal. He wants to steal your joy. He wants to kill you, but that doesn't make him satisfied. He's not satisfied until you are destroyed and all of your usefulness is taken away. How does he do that? Well, first, he tries to blind your mind so that you can't see that trusting Jesus Christ and him alone is the only way to heaven. Then, when you get saved, and he figures out he can't keep you from getting saved, he tries to get you to do what you want to do instead of what God wants you to do. You see, the devil doesn't care what you do as long as you don't do what God wants you to do. The devil doesn't care where you go as long as you don't go where God wants you to go. And the devil doesn't care what you say as long as you don't say what God wants you to say. You see, the devil says, just do what comes naturally. Do what feels good. Just do whatever you want to do. You see, every time the Bible speaks of someone doing their own thing or going their own way, it's always bad. You see, Isaiah 53:6 says, "All we like sheep have gone astray. We have turned every one to his own way." And there's many Bible verses, but basically, whenever we go our own way, we go astray. How does the devil destroy your life? He tries to get you to do your own thing, to do what you want to do. He tempts you to be selfish.

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1: What is heaven? 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

0: 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Jesus
1: saves. Listen to me very carefully. The most important thing in your life should be doing God's will. Now remember something, there is no failure in the will of God, and there is no success out of the will of God. You see, the will of God is five things: going to church, reading your Bible, praying, soul winning, and tithing. That's God's will. That's in the Bible. God says that is His will for our life. It's five things. Here, can you say them with me? Going to church, reading your Bible, praying, soul winning, and tithing. That's God's will for your life. Now, if a Christian is not doing these things, then they're not in God's will. And remember, there is no failure in the will of God. And there is no success out of the will of God.

was lost in sin, and I kept wondering if someone really cared. In my darkest night, I kept on wondering, I kept wondering, and I almost despaired. But someone told me someone would take my sins away.

0: 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The Anchor is Jesus Ministries is a ministry of the Berean Bible Baptist Church, Echoland. 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
1: God has a plan for your life. Romans 12, 1 and 2 says, I beseech you therefore, brethren, by the mercies of God, that ye present your bodies a living sacrifice, holy, acceptable unto God, which is your reasonable service. And be not conformed to this world, but be ye transformed by the renewing of your mind, that ye may prove what is that good and acceptable and perfect will of God. God has a will or a wish for your life. God created you to do something that only you can do. The Bible says in Jeremiah 1:5, before I formed thee in the belly, I knew thee. And before thou camest forth out of the womb, I sanctified thee, and I ordained thee a prophet unto the nations. Now, before you were ever born, God had a plan for your life. You see, you're special to God. You're very special. What are you going to do with the life that God has given you? You were created for the Lord. There's something that only you can do. God created you with a plan in mind. You're very special to God. God has a plan for your life.

0: 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The Anchor is Jesus Ministries is a ministry of the Berean Bible Baptist Church, Echoland. 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
1: God hates booze. Proverbs 20 verse 1 says, "Wine is a mocker. Strong drink is raging, and whosoever is deceived thereby is not wise." God hates booze. Proverbs 23:29 says, "Who hath woe? Who hath sorrow? Who hath contentions? Who hath babbling? Who hath wounds without cause? Who hath redness of eyes? They that tarry long at the wine, they that go to seek mixed wine, look not thou upon the wine when it is red. When it giveth his color in the cup, when it moveth itself aright, at the last it biteth like a serpent and stingeth like an adder. Thine eyes shall behold strange women, and thine heart shall utter perverse things." Liquor, alcohol, beer, wine, whiskey, wine coolers, these are all booze. Booze is bad. Booze is evil. Booze wrecks lives and destroys families. Did you know God hates booze? God says only fools drink booze. God says we aren't even to look at it. When Jesus turned the water into wine, he didn't make liquor or booze. He made grape juice that didn't have any alcohol in it. God hates liquor. God hates booze. Fools drink booze.

0: 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The Anchor is Jesus Ministries is a ministry of the Berean Bible Baptist Church, Echoland. 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
1: Jesus' last words to you and me were to do three things. Jesus commands us, you and me, to do three things. Jesus told us to get people saved, then to get them baptized, and then to get them out soul winning. Now, Jesus commanded you and me to do three things. What are they? Get folks saved, get folks baptized, and get folks soul winning. Now, those are the three things He commanded us to do. Now, if we're only getting people saved, are we doing all that God commanded us to do? Now, if we only get people saved and baptized, are we doing all that God commands us to do? No, to do what Jesus commanded you and me to do, we need to get folks saved, get them baptized, and get them soul winning. Those are Jesus' last words to you and me. He commands us to do those three things.

0: 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The Anchor is Jesus Ministries is a ministry of the Berean Bible Baptist Church, Echoland. 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Jesus saves.
1: Did you know God is everywhere? God tells us He is eternal and inhabits or dwells in eternity. Now, I don't understand it all, but I do know God is everywhere at one time. Now, this is wonderful because you can pray anytime. I mean, you can talk to God all the time. This means you're never alone. God is everywhere or omnipresent. You see, I serve a great God, and He's everywhere at once.

beginning, God created the heaven and the earth. Thou art worthy, O Lord, to receive glory and honor and power, for thou hast created all things, and for thy pleasure they are and were created. Heavens declare the glory of God, and the firmament showeth his handiwork.

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1: All right, I want to show you the gospel hand. Now, what I want you to do is take your finger and point to your thumb on the other hand. All right, are you doing it? Here we go, and then I want you to repeat after me as we point to each finger on your hand. It goes like this. God loves you. We're all sinners. Jesus died for us. We can go to heaven if we put our trust in Him. And then go backwards. If we put our trust in Him, we can go to heaven because Jesus died for us, because we're all sinners, and God loves you. Now, let's do it one more time. God loves you. We're all sinners. Jesus died for us. You can go to heaven if you put your trust in Him. If you put your trust in Him, you can go to heaven because Jesus died for us, because we're all sinners, and God loves you.

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2: 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Here we go. Ready? You need to bring money for Jesus, a visitor, yourself, and your Bible.

0: 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The Anchor is Jesus Ministries is a ministry of the Berean Bible Baptist Church, Echoland. In Davao City, your access to the truth is Anchor Radio, proclaiming Jesus saves. 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
1: Now the Bible says in Romans 1:16, "For I am not ashamed of the gospel of Christ, for it..." That's the gospel, is the power of God unto salvation. Now, I want to find out what the gospel is, because whatever the gospel is, that's what gets folks saved. Now, the Bible plainly says in 1 Corinthians 15 that the gospel is three things. It's the death, the burial, and the resurrection. That means if somebody believes that Jesus died for their sins, was buried, and 3 days later rose again from the dead, that's what gets them saved. So the gospel's three things. Are you ready? Can you say it with me? It's the death, the burial, and the resurrection. That's the gospel. It's three things: the death, the burial, and the resurrection.

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The Anchor is Jesus Ministries is a ministry of the Berean Bible Baptist Church, Echoland. In Davao City, your access to the truth is Anchor Radio, proclaiming Jesus.

0: You should always tell the truth. Jesus said he is the truth. The Lord is our God of truth and without iniquity. Just and right is he. The Holy Spirit is called the Spirit of truth and will guide you into all truth and to tell the truth. Jesus told us of the devil that he was a murderer from the beginning and abode not in the truth because there is no truth in him, that is, in the devil. When he, the devil, speaketh a lie, he speaketh of his own, for he is a liar and the father of it. Don't ever tell a lie. Always tell the truth. God said, one that speaks a lie shall not go unpunished. And God says he hates lying lips. The way to not tell a lie is always tell the truth.
1: Chapter 3. Behold, what manner of love the Father hath bestowed upon us, that we should be called the sons of God. Therefore the world knoweth us not, because it knew him not. Beloved, now are we the sons of God, and it doth not yet appear what we shall be. But we know that when he shall appear, we shall be like him, for we shall see him as he is. And every man that hath this hope in him purifieth himself, even as he is pure. Whosoever committeth sin transgresseth also the law, for sin is the transgression of the law. And ye know that he was manifested to take away our sins, and in him is no sin. Whosoever abideth in him sinneth not. Whosoever sinneth hath not seen him, neither known him. Little children, let no man deceive you. He that doeth righteousness is righteous, even as he is righteous. He that committeth sin is of the devil, for the devil sinneth from the beginning. For this purpose the Son of God was manifested, that he might destroy the works of the devil. Whosoever is born of God doth not commit sin, for his seed remaineth in him. And he cannot sin, because he is born of God. In this the children of God are manifest, and the children of the devil. Whosoever doeth not righteousness is not of God, neither he that loveth not his brother. For this is the message that ye heard from the beginning, that we should love one another. Not as Cain, who was of that wicked one, and slew his brother. And wherefore slew he him? Because his own works were evil, and his brother's righteous. Marvel not, my brethren, if the world hate you. We know that we have passed from death unto life because we love the brethren. He that loveth not his brother abideth in death. Whosoever hateth his brother is a murderer. And ye know that no murderer hath eternal life abiding in him. Hereby perceive we the love of God, because he laid down his life for us. And we ought to lay down our lives for the brethren. But whoso hath this world's good, and seeth his brother have need, and shutteth up his bowels of compassion from him, how dwelleth the love of God in him? My little children, let us not love in word, neither in tongue, but in deed and in truth. And hereby we know that we are of the truth, and shall assure our hearts before him. For if our heart condemn us, God is greater than our heart, and knoweth all things. Beloved, if our heart condemn us not, then have we confidence toward God. And whatsoever we ask, we receive of him, because we keep his commandments, and do those things that are pleasing in his sight. And this is his commandment, that we should believe on the name of his Son Jesus Christ, and love one another as he gave us commandment. And he that keepeth his commandments dwelleth in him, and he in him. And hereby we know that he abideth in us, by the Spirit which he hath given us.

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1: Today's Light for Your Pathway comes from Proverbs chapter 26. As snow in summer and as rain in harvest, so honor is not seemly for a fool. As the bird by wandering, as the swallow by flying, so the curse causeless shall not come. A whip for the horse, a bridle for the ass, and a rod for the fool's back. Answer not a fool according to his folly, lest thou also be like unto him. Answer a fool according to his folly, lest he be wise in his own conceit. He that sendeth a message by the hand of a fool cutteth off the feet and drinketh damage. The legs of the lame are not equal, so is a parable in the mouth of fools. As he that bindeth a stone in a sling, so is he that giveth honor to a fool. As a thorn goeth up into the hand of a drunkard, so is a parable in the mouth of fools. The great God that formed all things both rewardeth the fool and rewardeth transgressors. As a dog returneth to his vomit, so a fool returneth to his folly. Seest thou a man wise in his own conceit? There is more hope of a fool than of him. The slothful man saith, there is a lion in the way, a lion is in the streets. As the door turneth upon his hinges, so doth the slothful upon his bed. The slothful hideth his hand in his bosom, it grieveth him to bring it again to his mouth. The sluggard is wiser in his own conceit than seven men that can render a reason. He that passeth by and meddleth with strife belonging not to him is like one that taketh a dog by the ears. As a madman who casteth firebrands, arrows, and death, so is the man that deceiveth his neighbor and saith, am not I in sport? Where no wood is, there the fire goeth out. So where there is no talebearer, the strife ceaseth. As coals are to burning coals, and wood to fire, so is a contentious man to kindle strife. The words of a talebearer are as wounds, and they go down into the innermost parts of the belly. Burning lips and a wicked heart are like a potsherd, covered with silver dross. He that hateth dissembleth with his lips, and layeth up deceit within him. When he speaketh fair, believe him not, for there are seven abominations in his heart. Whose hatred is covered by deceit, his wickedness shall be showed before the whole congregation. Whoso diggeth a pit shall fall therein, and he that rolleth a stone, it will return upon him. A lying tongue hateth those that are afflicted by it, and a flattering mouth worketh ruin.
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1: 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Forgetting all, I trust Him. Faith. Forgetting all, I trust Him. That means forgetting all the good works and instead putting your trust in Jesus. Let's say it one more time. Faith. Forgetting all, I trust Him.

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1: Listen to me very carefully. The most important thing in your life should be doing God's will. Now remember something, there is no failure in the will of God, and there is no success out of the will of God. You see, the will of God is five things: going to church, reading your Bible, praying, soul winning, and tithing. That's God's will. That's in the Bible. God says that is His will for our life. It's five things. Here, can you say them with me? Going to church, reading your Bible, praying, soul winning, and tithing. That's God's will for your life. Now, if a Christian is not doing these things, then they're not in God's will. And remember, there is no failure in the will of God. And there is no success out of the will of God.
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3: Hello, my dear friend. Thank you for joining me on the broadcast today. Matthew chapter 27 is where my Bible is open. Matthew in chapter 27, I invite you to come with me in your own copy of the Word of God and follow along as we study God's Word together. Matthew chapter 27. We began looking yesterday at this event of the suicide of Judas Iscariot. A very sad story, to be sure, in the annals of the Scripture. We asked a question about suicide at yesterday's broadcast as it began. So as we begin this one, I ask a new question of you. Do you ever repent of sin, really, or do you pretend? Do you ever repent of sin, really, or do you pretend? Do you realize there was a lot of people in Scripture who repented of sin, and yet they never repented? Well, that may sound funny to you, but it is nonetheless true. Let's talk about that today here on the broadcast. Matthew chapter 27. While you're getting your Bible open, also get something, a piece of paper and something to write with so you can jot down one of the methods of contacting us. I would like to put into your hand a sample packet of our gospel tracts. I have one of our tracts in my hand. It's entitled, Have You Received God's Gift? Have you received God's gift? That's a very simple, straightforward question, but you know what? Many people have never been asked that. Why don't you do that sometime? When you meet somebody, just say to them, dear friend, have you received God's gift? And begin to see their response. It may utterly surprise you. My friend, if you are not involved in the ministry of trying to help other people come to know Jesus Christ as Savior, then one of two problems occurs in your life. Either, number one, you need yourself to get saved, or number two, you as a Christian haven't discovered the great delight of being the human instrument God uses to help others come to eternal life. We would like to help you, no matter what stage you are in your personal evangelism efforts, whether you've been at it a long time and have a pretty good handle on how to do that, or if you're a brand new beginner, let us be a partner with you. Let me put into your hands this track along with just a whole host of others. Gospel tracts, great tracts, our English tracts. If you will contact us by using one of the three methods, number one, in a moment I'll give you a telephone number and you can jot that down. Or method number two, you can wait to the end of the broadcast and our mailing address will be given. You can write to us. And in a moment, a third method is you can use your computer. But let me give you that telephone number right now. If you call us at area code 309-828-6888, call that number. We'll be glad to send that off to you. Again, that number is area code 309-828-6888. Or if you go to our website address is BibleTracksInc.org. 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Okay, Matthew chapter 27. Let me begin again reading at verse 1. When the morning was come, all the chief priests and elders of the people took counsel against Jesus to put him to death. And when they had bound him, they led him away and delivered him unto Pontius Pilate, the governor. Then Judas, which had betrayed him, when he saw that he was condemned, repented himself, and brought again the 30 pieces of silver to the chief priests and elders, saying, I have sinned in that I have betrayed the innocent blood. And they said, What is that to us? See thou to that. And he cast down the pieces of silver in the temple, and departed, and went, and hanged himself. Yesterday, if you were listening, we said that there are five segments in this 27th chapter. The first 10 verses is the first segment. I've given to this one the title of The Suicide of Judas. The others go with these titles, The Sentencings of Jesus, The Soldiers and Jesus, The Sacrifice of Jesus, and then lastly, The Sealing of Jesus. Now, back to our opening paragraph here, the first 10 verses. Yesterday, we began to talk about the suicide event in the life of Judas, and what a sad, sad state this is. We talked about Judas and his status yesterday, and the key word yesterday was separation. Sin separates us from God. But we also talked about how it separated Judas from a number of other things. But now, instead of talking about his status, let's look at his statement. Judas and his statement. Look again at verse 4, saying, here's the elders and the chief priests saying, Judas saying, I have sinned in that I betrayed the innocent blood. And they said, What is that to us? I take you back to verse 3 where he says that he repented himself. Judas and his statement. Judas said that he repented. He said, again in verse 4, I've sinned and that I betrayed the innocent blood. Wow, that sounds like a pretty good statement to me. But yet, you know what? The Bible clearly indicates that Judas was not saved. Judas was not a believer. How in the world can somebody repent of sin and yet not be a believer? Well, let me just remind you that Judas is far from the first person to ever repent and yet never be a believer. I'm going back in my Bible to the book of Exodus, Exodus chapter 9. You remember the story where Moses is going through the series of those 10 plagues, culminating in the children of Israel being released by Pharaoh. But in the process, Pharaoh's heart wavered between very, very hard, and then Pharaoh saying, boy, I don't like the consequences of this plague. Well, matter of fact, Exodus chapter 9, verse 27. And it says here, and Pharaoh sent and called for Moses and Aaron and said unto them, I have sinned this time. The Lord is righteous, and I and my people are wicked. Entreat the Lord, for it is enough that there be no mighty thunderings and hail, and I will let you go, and ye shall stay no longer. Wow, that sounds like a great statement. But you know the heart, well, you know the story of the Exodus. You know the story of the heart of Pharaoh. I call this Pharaoh the repentance of a hard-hearted sinner, a hardened sinner. Pharaoh had hardened his heart. Now, my dear friend, you can say the right words, but if you say them with a hardened heart, because Pharaoh was not interested in his sin, he just wanted out of the consequences. I'm turning now to the book of Numbers, Numbers chapter 22. Numbers chapter 22, the story here, it's not as famous as some of the others, but there's a man who is a king of a Gentile nation, and his name is Balak, and he hires a prophet named Balaam, and he wants this prophet to put a curse on the people of the Jews during their 40 years of wandering. And Balaam, the prophet, he wants in the worst way to earn the money that this king wants to pay, but God won't let him put a curse on the Jewish people. And in the process, God does a marvelous thing. He has a donkey, Balaam's own donkey, preach to the prophet. But here in the book of Numbers, we found the fact that here that Balaam repents of his sin. He repents of his sin. Verse 34 of Numbers chapter 22 says this, "And Balaam said unto the angel of the Lord, I have sinned, for I knew not that thou stoodest in the way against me. Now therefore, if it displease thee, I will get me back again." He turns and repents of his sin. But here it's the repentance not of a hardened sinner, but of a double-minded man. A double-minded man is unstable, James 1 says, in all of his ways. He is repenting because he's still hoping to get his money. Oh, I'm not done yet. I'm going to the book of Joshua. Joshua and chapter 7. Joshua chapter 7. In Joshua chapter 7, we have the story here of Achan. Achan, as the children of Israel come into the promised land and have a great victory at Jericho, they were supposed to not take any of the spoils from the city. But Achan did. He hid it in his tent. And we're told here that his family really seems to know about this, and he repents of his sin. We're told here in verse 20 of chapter 7 of Joshua, "And Achan answered Joshua and said, Indeed, I have sinned against the Lord God of Israel, and thus have I done." And he goes on to talk about it. There we have a repentance, to be sure, but the repentance of a doubtful penitent. He is just still got a double-minded person like Balaam was. I'm not done yet. I'm going now in my Bible to 1 Samuel chapter 15. In 1 Samuel chapter 15, we have here the story of Saul, King Saul, who's repenting, and he didn't obey the Lord. We have the famous passage here in 1 Samuel chapter 15, where it says, "To obey is better than to sacrifice," and so on. But here in chapter 15 of 1 Samuel, we find that Saul is going to repent to Samuel of his sin, but he is a half-hearted, insincere man. My dear friend, Saul repented. We've been looking here at the Judas who repents. His is a repentance of despair. I'm going back to Matthew chapter 26 now. Here in Matthew chapter 26, the word that's used here for his repentance, where Judas repents, is not the normal word, which means to change your mind about something, and it's accompanied by a turning around. It's sorrow over moral crookedness. That's a typical word, but that's not the word that Judas uses here. The word he uses simply means literally the word means after care. It means to become annoyed by the consequences. After you do the thing, you get annoyed by all the problems that those things bring. This word he uses just means that I'm sorry because of the consequences. It's the idea to feel frustrated and upset over having to deal with this stuff. I'm turning to one other location in my Bible. I'm turning to the book of 2 Corinthians chapter 7. If you are been saved for very long at all, I hope you know the passage I'm going to. 2 Corinthians chapter 7, because it describes for us the fact that there are two kinds of repentance, two kinds of sorrow over sin. 2 Corinthians now, not first, 2 Corinthians chapter 7, verse 9 and 10 says this. Paul, writing to the people, he wrote a rather harsh letter to them to deal with the sin in the midst of this local church. And they did deal with that. Praise the Lord for that. But verse 9, 2 Corinthians chapter 7 says this, "Now I rejoice," Paul says, "not that ye were made sorry." He's not happy that they were made sorry by what he wrote, "but that ye sorrowed to repentance." It was a good sorrow. "For ye were made sorry after a godly manner." Now, a number of the people we looked at here, all the people we've seen thus far, were made sorry, but not for a godly manner at all. Verse 9 ends, "that ye might receive damage made by us in nothing." But verse 10 says, "For godly sorrow," the sorrow brought on by the Spirit of God who brings conviction of sin, "for godly sorrow works repentance to salvation." Now listen now, "not to be repented of, but the sorrow of the world worketh death." You know what happened in the life of Judas? He was sorry. He was sorry for what he had done. He was never a sorrow that brought him to the place of saying, Jesus really is Messiah. I need him. He preached forgiveness. He'll forgive even me and what I've done. He never came there. Dear friend of mine who are listening, do you know Jesus Christ as Savior? Say, Brother Mark, I've repented of my sin. Really? Is it the kind of repentance that deals with just the consequences of sin? Or deals with the fact that you are so sorry for sin, you're going to lay it on the cross of Jesus Christ and say, Lord, this is a horrible way for me to live. I'm going to turn around and live godly. I'm going to live your way. I'm going to live righteously. You're going to let the Spirit of God develop a godly walk in your life. Oh, friend, come to Christ with godly repentance.

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